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4: Welcome to another episode of Music from High Cotton. Great live performances recorded at High Cotton Music Hall in Hartwell, Georgia. I'm your host, Jimmy Sanders. On this episode, one of the most exciting blues performers and recording artists on the scene today, Selwyn Birchwood. Touring virtually nonstop, Selwyn and his great band brought their blues from their home base in Florida to the stage of High Cotton Music Hall.

0: Can I tell you about my baby? Let me show you how this works. Say yeah.
1: Yeah.
0: Say yeah.
1: Yeah.
0: Oh, can I tell you about my baby?
1: Yeah.
0: Oh, can I tell you about my baby?
1: Yeah.

You're listening to Selwyn Birchwood from a performance earlier this year at High Cotton Music Hall. The Wall Street Journal had this to say about Selwyn: a skilled, energetic, and original artist. His guitar fluency generates new licks and rhythmic surprises. Expectations have been high for Mr. Birchwood, and he lives up to them.

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Theme music for this show was performed by Walter Gordon, Scott Baker, and Jimmy Sanders. Music from High Cotton is a production of WUGA-FM, a broadcast service of the University of Georgia.

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Tchaikovsky wrote that work as he tried to find his center. It was meditation from his souvenir of a beloved.

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1: 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I'm Sean Polite. We're looking at a slight chance of showers today before 7 a.m., then possible showers and thunderstorms after 2 p.m. Mostly sunny skies with a high near 92. Heat index values as high as 101 with a 50% chance of rain. It's 76 degrees here in Athens as Morning Edition continues in just a moment.
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3: Live from NPR News in Washington, I'm Dave Mattingly. Federal agents have searched the Washington, D.C. home of former Democratic Congressman Eric Swalwell of California. That's according to a person familiar with the matter who spoke to NPR on condition of anonymity. A day earlier, agents seized Swalwell's electronic devices after serving a search warrant at the San Francisco airport. Swalwell is the subject of an ongoing investigation into sexual misconduct allegations, which he denies. Swalwell resigned during his seventh term in Congress and ended his bid for California governor. The State Department's top official for foreign assistance is leaving the job, having worked to dismantle the U.S. Agency for International Development. NPR's Fatma Tanis has more.
4: Jeremy Lewin started working during the second Trump administration as an official with DOGE, Elon Musk's Department of Government Efficiency. After the gutting of USAID, Lewin became the acting Undersecretary of State for Foreign Assistance. He helped shape the administration's new America First Global Health Strategy, which favors American corporations and faith-based groups for humanitarian and health work over aid organizations. The State Department said in a statement that Lewin's new role will be the Director of the Office of Policy Planning, but did not announce who will lead foreign assistance. Fatma Tanis, NPR News.
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5: Live from the GPB newsroom, I'm Devin Swald. The U.S. Census Bureau is alleging that 400 non-citizens voted in Georgia's 2020 elections, but Georgia's Secretary of State is questioning those findings. GPB's Chase McGee has more.
6: President Donald Trump praised the Census Bureau's report, saying in a Truth Social post, quote, "I won the election." But Trump lost Georgia in 2020 by more than 11,000 votes. Raffensperger responded to the report in a Wednesday letter to the Bureau, pointing to a 2024 audit which found 20 non-citizens had registered to vote out of more than 8 million people.

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1: It is 75 degrees here in Athens. You're listening to WUGA, broadcasting live from the campus of the University of Georgia. I'm Joseph Mazzola. Sailors aboard the USS Abraham Lincoln have spent about 9 months at sea.
2: Plane captains are out there on the flight deck, lugging these 100-pound chains on their backs in 120-degree weather. It takes a toll on your body.
1: Such a long deployment can also present mental health challenges. NPR's Katia Riddle has more on that in 15 minutes. Today in Athens, we've got a chance of showers and thunderstorms throughout the afternoon and highs in the lower 90s. And tonight, we'll see cloudy skies with lows around 70 degrees. And tomorrow, we're looking at sunny skies with highs in the lower 90s. 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

0: many, many contexts.
1: John, both you and Paul went to the Yale School of Drama. You're both experienced both on film screens and on theater stages. They're obviously two very different animals. How do you think this play would have been different if you weren't doing it in front of a live audience, but instead were doing it on film?
2: I don't think it would work. It's a theatrical piece. Films, unfortunately, sometimes show you almost too much. They don't leave stuff for your imagination, you know? And actually, I think Diane's instinct to err on the sound. What does sound do? You hear a train whistle, you imagine the whole train, you know, and sometimes you can see too much. Not everything can be a TV show or a movie. Some things are built for what they are.
1: That's John Turturro. He stars in Rhinoceros, now playing at the American Repertory Theater in Cambridge, Massachusetts, and Diane Paulus, the theater's artistic director. Thanks to both of you.
2: Thank you for
0: having
2: us.
0: Thank you.
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3: 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I'm Joseph Mazzola. What began as a way to help dying people pay for their final years of life has evolved into a robust and morbid financial market. Vito Emanuel has more on life settlements. That's coming up in 10 minutes. Today we've got a chance of showers and thunderstorms throughout the afternoon with highs in the lower 90s. 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
4: This week on Athens News Matters, Memorial Park is closed for renovation.
5: The whole project is going to take about a year. The anticipated completion date's like May of 2027.
4: Plus, the Friends of the Library store celebrates its anniversary, Saturday at 10 a.m. on WUGA.
6: Live from NPR News in Washington, I'm Dave Mattingly. The FBI says a sting operation led to the arrest of a woman in New York who's accused of plotting to bomb the state capitol in Albany. 35-year-old Jessica Bowie is facing a federal terrorism charge. The FBI says Bowie had pledged her allegiance to ISIS. Wall Street is coming off a down day as investors sold both stocks and bonds. The Dow lost more than 1% yesterday. The Trump administration has been trying to calm market jitters and keep the federal government's borrowing costs in check. NPR's Scott Horsley has more.
7: The bond market plays a big role in setting interest rates. So when the government has to pay more to borrow money, so does anyone getting a mortgage or a car loan or trying to bankroll a business. Mortgage rates, for example, have climbed close to 6.7%. And those high borrowing costs are keeping a lot of would-be home buyers on the sidelines.
6: This week, the national debt hit a record $40 trillion. The Federal Aviation Administration says all eight people aboard a charter flight were killed yesterday when their Cessna crashed in western Alaska. At the time, the plane was on a flight from Anchorage to a remote radar site. Search teams in Pakistan say they've recovered the body of Mallory Geis, a Texas woman killed along with nine others in an avalanche on Broad Peak. This is NPR News from Washington.
8: Live from the GPB newsroom, I'm Devin Swald. The U.S. Census Bureau is alleging that 400 non-citizens voted in Georgia's 2020 elections, but Georgia's Secretary of State is questioning those findings. GPB's Chase McGee has more.
9: President Donald Trump praised the Census Bureau's report, saying in a Truth Social post, quote, "I won the election." But Trump lost Georgia in 2020 by more than 11,000 votes. Raffensperger responded to the report in a Wednesday letter to the Bureau, pointing to a 2024 audit which found 20 non-citizens had registered to vote out of more than 8 million people. Raffensperger also asked the Census Bureau to provide, quote, "identifying information" for their findings, not specifically named in the 7-page report. David Becker, executive director of the Center for Election Innovation and Research, calls the report's methodology, quote, "shoddy and opaque," noting the number the Census Bureau offers is smaller than the administration previously stated, and even if true, would not have changed the outcome of the election. For GPB News, I'm Chase McGee.
8: Researchers at Emory University recently completed their clinical trial of transcranial magnetic stimulation, or TMS,

0: Later today on All Things Considered, people around the country are vandalizing flock cameras. It's part of widespread resistance to this police surveillance technology. 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
1: 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I'm Joseph Mazzola. As part of America's 250th birthday celebrations, IndyCar is holding a race on the streets around the National Mall in Washington, D.C. this weekend. We've got more on that coming up in 16 minutes here on WUGA. Today we've got a chance of showers and thunderstorms throughout the noon. 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Thanks for listening.
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3: Live from NPR News in Washington, I'm Dave Mattingly. The State Department is designating a U.S. citizen as being wrongfully detained by China. As Michael Sullivan reports, he's being held as a national security threat.
4: Myanmar scholar Min Xin was detained by Chinese authorities back in June after being invited to an academic conference in China's Yunnan province. He's been accused of endangering Chinese national security, charges the think tank he heads emphatically deny. The official designation comes roughly a month before President Trump is expected to host President Xi Jinping for an official visit following Trump's visit to Beijing in the spring. Min Xin's Institute for Strategy and Policy Myanmar welcomed the State Department's designation and urged it to make his release a top priority ahead of President Xi's visit. For NPR News, I'm Michael Sullivan in Chiang Rai, Thailand.
3: Elections officials in California say State Senator Aisha Wahab is the winner of a special election to serve the remaining term of former Democratic Congressman Eric Swalwell. He resigned from the House in April amid allegations of sexual misconduct, which he denies. Federal agents recently searched Swalwell's Washington, D.C. home and seized his electronic devices. That's according to a person who spoke to NPR on condition of anonymity. This is NPR News.
5: Live from the GPB newsroom, I'm Devin's Wald. The U.S. Census Bureau is alleging that 400 non-citizens voted in Georgia's 2020 elections, but Georgia's Secretary of State is questioning those findings. GPB's Chase McGee has more.
6: President Donald Trump praised the Census Bureau's report, saying in a Truth Social post, quote, "I won the election." But Trump lost Georgia in 2020 by more than 11,000 votes. Raffensperger responded to the report in a Wednesday letter to the Bureau, pointing to a 2024 audit which found 20 non-citizens had registered to vote out of more than 8 million people. Raffensperger also asked the Census Bureau to provide, quote, "identifying information" for their findings, not specifically named in the 7-page report. David Becker, executive director of the Center for Election Innovation and Research, calls the report's methodology, quote, "shoddy and opaque," noting the number the Census Bureau offers is smaller than the administration previously stated, and even if true, would not have changed the outcome of the election. For GPB News, I'm Chase McGee.
5: Researchers at Emory University recently completed their clinical trial of transcranial magnetic stimulation, or TMS, to treat post-traumatic stress disorder. GPB's Ellen Eldridge has more from the study's lead author.
7: The non-invasive therapy is approved by the Food and Drug Administration to treat mental health disorders, including anxiety and depression. Sana Van Roy led the study at Emory. She says they found that lowering activation in the amygdala when a patient is confronted with something threatening can help treat PTSD.
8: So we showed fearful faces to individuals, and we measured the response in the amygdala when they were seeing these faces. So we did that before they received the TMS, and then we did that also

0: Good morning. I'm John Gaither. 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Coming up at 10 o'clock, Performance Today with news from NPR. And a feature sharing with you news and information about the Georgia Museum of Art, the Museum Minute.
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4: That is the medieval Latin chant Dies Irae, Day of Wrath, a traditional part of the Requiem Mass. In Sergei Rachmaninoff's time, the melody was instantly recognizable, as was its spiritual weight of death and judgment, with the hint of the supernatural thrown in. Rachmaninoff was obsessed with the Dies Irae. That melodic cell became something of a signature move for him. He used it again and again. From APM, American Public Media, this is Performance Today. I'm Valerie Kaler. Rachmaninoff's obsession on the way.
5: Live from NPR News in Washington, I'm Linda Kenyon. Stocks open higher this morning after a big sell-off yesterday. NPR's Scott Horsley reports the Dow Jones Industrial Average rose about 340 points in early trading.
6: Investors will be keeping a close eye on the bond market today. The yield on long-term government bonds rebounded Thursday, despite an effort by the Treasury Department to push those bond yields down. Bondholders have been demanding a bigger payback in return for lending the government money. They're concerned about the size of the federal debt, which reached $40 trillion this week, as well as stubborn inflation. Gasoline prices typically fall as summer draws to a close, but AAA says this could be the most expensive August ever at the gas pump. The average price of regular gas is just under $4.11 a gallon, topping the previous high set back in 2022. Scott Horsley, NPR News, Washington.
5: Federal agents have seized the home of former California Democratic Congressman Eric Swalwell and taken his electronic devices. The searches are part of an investigation into allegations of sexual misconduct. NPR's Ryan Lucas reports.
7: Federal agents stopped Swalwell at San Francisco Airport on Saturday with a search warrant and seized his electronic devices. A day later, agents searched the former congressman's home in Washington, D.C. That's according to a person familiar with the matter who spoke to NPR on condition of anonymity to discuss an ongoing investigation. The probe is focused on the sexual misconduct allegations that multiple women have made against Swalwell, allegations that he denies. After those allegations came to light in April, Swalwell resigned from Congress and dropped out of the California governor's race. His attorney did not immediately respond to a request for comment. The former congressman is also facing investigations by state authorities in California and New York. Ryan Lucas, NPR News, Washington.
5: The FBI says it stopped a plot by a woman who was planning to set off a bomb at the New York State Capitol. Samuel King, with New York Public News Network, says the suspect appeared in federal court yesterday. Federal prosecutors allege she pledged allegiance to ISIS.
8: Federal law enforcement agents say Jessica Bowie had a gun and a dummy explosive device with her Wednesday as she met with informants who she thought were helping her carry out her plan to destroy as much of the Capitol as possible and, quote, kill all the senators. First Assistant U.S. Attorney John Sarcone says the arrest should serve as a warning to other would-be terrorists.
9: We are vigilant, we are prepared, and just as we stop this defendant, we will continue to disrupt plots and protect the American people.
8: The arrest comes just weeks before the anniversary of the September 11th attacks. The FBI says they've stopped more than 400 individuals from carrying out alleged attacks here at home and abroad. For NPR News, I'm Samuel King in Albany.
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10: Welcome to Museum Minute with the Georgia Museum of Art at the University of Georgia. One question people always ask us is whether we show art by UGA students. The answer is mostly no, because there's an excellent resource for that right across the quad from us at the Lamar Dodd School of Art. The Dodd Galleries, in 5 exhibition spaces on the 1st and 3rd floors of the art school, present a rotating series of exhibitions by both established and emerging artists, UGA students, and professionals. Open Monday through Friday from 8 a.m. to 4:45 p.m. with free admission, the galleries focus on the idea of contemporary art as research. Galleries director Katie Geehaw has curated many of the exhibitions, but guest curators, including Atlanta's Daniel Fuller and Aaron Dunn of Telfair Museums in Savannah, have also contributed to the schedule. 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
4: From APM American Public Media, this is Performance Today, taking you to concerts around the world. I'm Valerie Kaler. You might have heard of Marlboro Music, the legendary chamber music academy and festival that takes place every summer in Vermont. Marlboro Music was co-founded in the early 1950s by a group of friends who included pianist Rudolph Serkin. Just about the time he was getting Marlboro Music off the ground, his daughter Judith was born. So little Judith grew up spending summers at Marlboro. She went on to play the cello. 50 years ago, she was a young, up-and-coming cellist at Marlboro, playing alongside the legends of that time. Now, half a century later, Judith Serkin is among the senior artists at Marlboro, where still they take pride in having talented young musicians play right alongside folks who are sometimes 2 generations older. Which brings us to the performance we're about to hear. A trio including Judith Serkin on the cello, now in her 70s, with a 20-something violinist named Oliver Neubauer.
12: You know, working with Judith Serkin was my first performance at Marlboro, and she's just really the epitome of such a warm person, and there's no hierarchy. It's just, you know, exploring each other and getting to know these pieces.
4: No hierarchy. As Oliver Neubauer was saying, he, a 26-year-old violinist from his first years at Marlboro, playing with a cellist who's been there almost since the festival began in the 1950s. Let's hear how it went. Young Solomon G at the piano and 26-year-old Oliver Neubauer playing the violin. Judith Serkin on the cello at Marlboro Music in Marlboro, Vermont. They played the piano trio number 41 by Yusuf Haydn.

0: The Jupiter Quartet, been together since 2001. They work together just like a family because, well, 3/4 of them are actually family. Violinist Meg Freivogel, Meg's older sister Liz Freivogel on viola, Meg's husband Daniel McDonough plays the cello. And rounding out the quartet is violinist Melanie Clapier, who joined the group in 2025. Clapier said she was drawn to the quartet's family-friendly attitude when she considered joining the group. As the parent of a young child, Clapier appreciates that the other members are also parents, and they bring their families along on tour. Woven together by their love of family and music, the Jupiter String Quartet. In a moment, the embiggening of a Paganini etude. 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
0: Niccolo Paganini wrote this music in 1802. That's the opening theme from the last of a set of 24 caprices for solo violin. This section is fairly straightforward, but these caprices by Paganini revolutionized the violin. He created sounds and techniques that had never existed before. Violinists ever since have both thanked and sometimes quietly cursed Paganini. His caprices opened a whole new world of expressive possibility, and they've made violinists practice like mad for years on end. Three generations after Paganini, a pianist came along who admired Niccolo Paganini's approach to the violin and who loved that riff.

0: A buildup that sounds like it's leading to a huge crash-bang ending. But instead, the closing gesture is more like a sly wink to the audience. Music by Sergei Rachmaninoff, his Rhapsody on a Theme of Paganini. Pianist Yuliana Avdieva soloed with the German Symphony Orchestra, conducted by Santu Matthias Ruvali, a concert at the Philharmonie in Berlin. Our technical director here at PT is Craig Thorson. Jean Barron is our technical producer. Our director of media production and operations is Elizabeth Iverson. The senior director of media operations for APM is Josh Kubasta. We had engineering help this week from Tessa Bloch, Josh Savageau, and Cameron Wiley. 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I'm Valerie Kaler. 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
1: 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The second hour of Performance Today is coming ahead at 11 o'clock with news from NPR and local news. Today's weather mostly sunny, highs in the lower 90s, a 70% chance of rain.
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3: The whole project, is going to take about a year. The anticipated completion date's like May of 2027.
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1: It's 84 degrees now at 11 o'clock.
0: There's an old German saying, art is beautiful, but it takes a lot of work. 20th century Swiss composer Franck Martin knew that firsthand. When Martin got an idea for a piece of music, he'd start to get sick, like physically sick. He'd get worse and worse until he made a choice: go to the hospital or start composing. If he was able to get enough notes down on paper, his illness would disappear. From APM American Public Media, this is Performance Today. I'm Valerie Kaler. Ahead this hour, one of Franck Martin's self-cures, a musical take on earth, water, air, and fire. The four elements.
4: Live from NPR News in Washington, I'm Linda Kenyon. The Supreme Court is expected to weigh in on whether President Trump can continue construction of his ballroom. NPR's Deepa Shivaram reports.
5: Millions of dollars have already been spent. The areas near the White House have been closed off for months because of the construction. So if the court says that Congress needs to come in and approve this, it's not like Congress moves at lightning speed either. Having an unfinished ballroom slash military complex that completely raised over the old east wing of the White House, it's complicated. And the whole situation sort of speaks to Trump's decision-making process and how he treats the courts, because now the Supreme Court's kind of in an awkward position here.
4: A nonprofit group had sued the administration, saying congressional approval was needed for the ballroom construction. The president of Guatemala says his country has accepted more than 2,000 Mexican deportees from the United States this year. KJZZ's Nina Kravinsky reports from Hermosillo, Mexico.
6: Guatemalan President Bernardo Arevalo says the Mexican nationals deported there stayed in the country for less than 24 hours. It's not immediately clear why exactly the U.S. would deport Mexican nationals to Guatemala. Typically, third country deportations occur when the country of origin has strained diplomatic relations with the U.S. and refuses to accept deportation flights. Mexico has accepted tens of thousands of its own citizens who have been deported since President Trump took office last year, as well as citizens from other countries. A DHS spokesperson said the Trump administration is utilizing all lawful options in its deportation strategy. For NPR News, I'm Nina Krivinsky in Hermosillo, Mexico.
4: Costco is planning to sell Medicare plans at its stores. The retailer will offer the health care coverage as part of a pilot program. NPR's Kristen Ride reports.
7: The Wall Street Journal reports Costco is partnering with a nonprofit health insurer called Scan to sell Medicare Advantage plans and Medicare supplement plans for adults 65 and older. The plans will be offered in Costco stores, through insurance agents, and online. Medicare Advantage and supplemental plans are run by private insurance companies, but some of them are dropping Medicare Advantage, leaving patients uncovered. Researchers at Johns Hopkins estimate 3 million Americans will lose coverage this year as a result. Costco is testing the program in 3 states. It hasn't said which ones or when. People won't need a Costco membership to sign up. Costco's plan still needs regulatory approval. Kristen Wright, NPR News, Washington.
4: The Defense Department's War Casualty Database reports the number of U.S. service members wounded since the start of the Iran War has reached 757. 18 service members have died since the U.S. launched the war against Iran on February 28th. The update includes 50 additional wounded soldiers and comes as talks aimed at ending the war remain at an impasse. 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
8: With WUGA News, I'm Jeff Dontre. The state saw record job numbers in July. Alexia Ridley reports.
9: According to the Georgia Department of Labor, both employment, which topped 5.3 million, and the labor force at over 5.4 million hit all-time highs. The unemployment rate dropped to 3.3%, the same as 1 year ago, and 0.8 percentage points below the national average. The sectors with the most over-the-month gains include healthcare and social assistance, construction, information, and durable goods manufacturing. Meanwhile, jobs were down in local government, administrative and support services, and accommodation and food services. Alexia Ridley for WUGA News.
8: The number of jobs was up nearly 69,000 over the past year. A massive merger between Atlanta-based Cox Communications and Charter Communications closed Thursday. The AJC reports the $34.5 billion merger creates the largest U.S. cable company. The combined company will have about 37 million customers operating across 45 states. In terms of cable customers, it surpasses the previous heavyweight of Comcast. The parent company will take the Cox Communications name within a year and use the Spectrum name for the consumer market. Charter announced the combination last year in a complex transaction that would see the Cox Communications parent company, Cox Enterprises, become the largest shareholder. For WUGA News, I'm Jeff Dontre.
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11: From APM, American Public Media, this is Performance Today. I'm Valerie Kaler. So glad to have you here for today's musical adventures and discoveries. Imagine you are an 18th century aristocrat. Now imagine you don't have quite the budget to maintain a full symphony orchestra. So what's a blue blood to do? Well, the next best thing was to keep a wind band on staff. Lots and lots and lots of music written during this era for that particular group of instruments. By the time we hit the beginning of the 19th century, though, the compositional well was running a bit dry for the wind ensemble. And along comes Antonín Dvořák. He took simple-sounding, folk-flavored melodies and rhythms and made them sound elegant and accessible, friendly and refined. Kind of miraculous, actually, how it sounds so effortless. All the more so because he cranked the whole thing out, start to finish, in 2 weeks. We'll sample from Dvorak's Wind Serenade in D minor with the Aspen Wind Orchestra led by Joaquin Valdepeñas. They're playing movements 2 and 3.

0: Antonin Dvorak was 36 years old in the winter of 1878-1879. For several years, he'd been making a modest living as a musician in Prague, playing viola in a restaurant dance band, giving piano lessons, playing the organ on Sundays. His compositions had just recently come to the attention of a guy named Johannes Brahms. But even though Dvorak was starting to get more recognition, he was still on that grind, piecing together jobs. When Dvorak did have a few weeks off that winter, instead of resting, like most of us would do, he put his head down and composed. Over the course of 14 days, he wrote the sparkling music we just heard, his Wind Serenade. Joaquin Valdepeñas led the Aspen Wind Orchestra in movements 2 and 3 from Dvorak's Wind Serenade in the Klein Music Tent at the Aspen Music Festival and School in Aspen, Colorado. In a moment, sibling revelry. 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
3: 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At 1 o'clock, Reveal. At 2 this afternoon, Here and Now. And at 3 o'clock, Science Friday with Climate Watch from the BBC. Today's weather forecast, mostly sunny with highs in the lower 90s, a 70% chance of showers and thunderstorms this afternoon. It's 85 degrees now.
0: We're about to hear a performance featuring two musicians who've known each other their whole lives. Violinist Geneva Lewis and pianist Nathan Lewis, her older brother. They were born in Auckland, New Zealand in the 1990s, 5 years apart. After the family moved to California, Geneva, Nathan, and their sister Rochelle, a cellist, formed a successful family trio called the Lewis Family Trio, naturally. The trio did not continue as the Lewis siblings pursued their own careers. But that early love of chamber music stuck with Geneva and has become a huge part of her musical life. She's been performing with some of the biggest names in the field for several years now. That's why I find it so special that she returned to her childhood roots for a recent series of concerts, tapping into one of those first, most intimate musical collaborations in her life with her older brother Nathan. Let's drop in on a concert they gave in Athens, Georgia. Geneva Lewis playing the violin, Nathan Lewis at the piano. They're playing the Sonata No. 3 in A Major by George Frederick Handel.

0: in a moment. Honey, you're looking a little green around the gills. Do you need to go write some music, maybe? 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
1: 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It's as if I'm suddenly working on a completely different program. 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
5: Coming ahead on WUGA this afternoon, Reveal at 1 o'clock, Here and Now at 2, and at 3, Science Friday with Climate Watch from the BBC. Our weather today, mostly sunny, highs in the lower 90s. A 70% chance of showers and thunderstorms. It's 88 degrees now at 12:30.
6: 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I'm Dave Davies. We're going to remember the influential rock critic Dave

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4: Coming ahead at 1 o'clock this afternoon is Reveal at 2 Here and Now. On Here and Now, Austin is praised for its live music scene, but many musicians struggle to get by. A nonprofit helps thousands of them pay their monthly insurance premiums, and the model is being tried elsewhere. That's on Here and Now, beginning at 2 o'clock. It's 90 degrees now.
0: Air. In the new film Dreams in Nightmares, three friends go on a cross-country road trip in search of a fourth friend they haven't seen in some time. It's the latest independent feature from writer and director Shatara Michelle Ford, after their award-winning drama Test Pattern. Dreams in Nightmares opens in select theaters today. Our film critic Justin Chang has this review.
5: In 2021, I saw a quietly shattering debut feature called Test Pattern, from the writer and director Shatara Michelle Ford. Set mostly in the hours following a sexual assault, the movie was full of sharp, damning insights into how America's healthcare and law enforcement systems routinely fail Black women. In their second feature, Dreams and Nightmares, Ford has lightened the mood and loosened the tension. This is a warm, sprawling, sweetly bickersome comedy drama about a group of close friends who at a turning point in their lives decide to hit the road together. But Ford remains focused on the physical and emotional well-being of their characters, in this case, four queer Black friends in their mid-30s. The one we get to know best is Z, a Los Angeles-based writer, played by Danae Benton from The Gilded Age, who's just been laid off from her job as a professor. By unhappy coincidence, Z's Brooklyn-based friend Tasha, played by Sasha Comper, loses her consulting gig around the same time. On a whim, Z flies to New York to hang with Tasha and their friend Lauren, played by Desi Bing. From there, the three hop in a car and drive west to Iowa City to visit their friend Kel, who's an artist. Kel hasn't returned the group's texts and calls in a while, and they want to make sure that they're okay. Despite the last-minute decision, Lauren, Tasha, and Z embark on their trip with a sense of purpose and a measure of caution. They know they'll have to be on alert, especially when traveling outside major cities. Early on, too, Lauren insists that whenever possible, the three of them will eat only at Black-owned restaurants. At one such eatery, they sit down at a table and find a cup filled with strips of paper, each one printed with a conversation-starting question.
6: Should we answer a little question together? It's fun. Yeah?
7: Oh, no.
6: Is your favorite attribute about yourself physical or non-physical?
8: Physical. Come on, TT.
7: What?
6: Answer. Physical or non-physical, your favorite attribute.
7: What kind of question is that?
6: It don't matter.
7: I like how I live my life.
8: Okay.
6: Very depthful.
7: Depthful.
6: What?
7: Depthful. Yes. As in, like, full of depth?
6: Professor Z.
7: No.
6: No. No.
7: Whatever.
6: Mine is probably my mind. So non-physical, I guess.
8: That's probably my favorite thing about you, too.
7: Well, what about it? Just, you know, say more.
6: It's a wonder up there. Peace and company.
5: Z and Lauren are both pursuing their artistic dreams. Lauren is a poet, as we hear firsthand when they perform at a queer poetry slam during a quick stopover in Pittsburgh. Meanwhile, Z wonders if her layoff is the motivation she needs to finally write that book she's been planning. Tasha, by contrast, is the practical-minded, no-nonsense member of the group, and she sometimes finds herself at odds with her more free-spirited friends. We learn that at one point, Tasha wanted to become an actor, a dream she gave up for what she thought would be a steadier career in business. On paper, that might sound too obvious. The bohemian artistes versus the high-strung corporate sellout. But the actors, especially Sasha Comper as Tasha, are too vivid to be reduced to mere types. And there's more joy and solidarity in the character's dynamic than there is resentment or tension. As in many road movies, the journey has its share of twists and turns. We learn that Kel left Iowa City some time ago, and so the friends have to spend a stormy night, in every sense, with Kel's annoying ex-girlfriend. She's played, in a scene-stealing comic turn, by Jasmine Savoy Brown. From there they head south to Kansas City, and have an awkward visit with Kel's estranged and very conservative parents, who clearly have yet to accept their child's queer identity. Without revealing exactly where the story goes, we do eventually meet Kel, who, as warmly played by Mars Storm Rucker, makes it easy to see why Z and Lauren care about them so deeply. We also see why Tasha feels resentful of, and perhaps even threatened by, Kel's sense of freedom. And freedom is ultimately what Dreams in Nightmares is all about. The hope that these four characters, and many others like them, might be able to live life on their own terms. Throughout this intimate and gorgeously shot film, Ford shows us glimpses of that freedom, like when Tasha enjoys a rare moment of release at a Brooklyn nightclub, or when Z checks in with her boyfriend in L.A., with whom she enjoys a mutually supportive polyamorous relationship. Most of all, there's freedom in Z's lyrical visions of a mysterious desert landscape, which appear throughout the film, calling her towards some unknown yet promising destination. In a way, this is what Ford longs to give all their characters, the time, space, and imagination to dream of a future that still has yet to be written.
0: Justin Chang is a film critic for The New Yorker. He reviewed Dreams and Nightmares. On Monday's show, Lisa Kudrow. She's up for two Emmys for the final season of The Comeback, playing Valerie Cherish, an actress who will endure almost anything to keep working. We'll talk about saying goodbye to a character she's played over the span of 21 years and why she recently binged the series Friends for the first time. I hope you can join us. Keep up with what's on the show and get highlights of our interviews. 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We're rolling out new videos with in-studio guests, behind-the-scenes shorts, and iconic interviews from the archive. Fresh Air's executive producer is Sam Brigger. Our senior producer today is Roberta Shorrock. Our technical director and engineer is Audrey Bentham, with additional engineering support from Julian Hertzfeld and Adam Staniszewski. Our interviews and reviews are produced and edited by Phyllis Myers, Anne-Marie Baldonado, Lauren Krenzel, Teresa Madden, Monique Nazareth, Thea Challoner, Susan Yakundi, Anna Bauman, and Nico Gonzalez-Wisler. Our digital media producer is Molly C.V. Nesper. Our social media video producer is Hillary Kissinger. For Terry Gross and Tanya Mosley, I'm Dave Davies.
9: 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And from the estate of Joan B. Kroc, whose bequest serves as an enduring investment in the future of public radio and seeks to help NPR be the model for high-quality journalism in the 21st century.
10: Over the past year, the sight of armed, uniformed National Guard troops has become commonplace here in Washington, D.C., sparking public outcry. 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
15: From the Center for Investigative Reporting and PRX, this is Reveal. I'm Al Ledson. A wealthy gated community off the Georgia coast feels almost like a resort.
16: Everyone is happy. You are when you have money, you know.
15: But after the Civil War, this island was the start of a black utopia, a place where formerly enslaved people were given land titles.
17: There are documents to show it.
15: The federal government gave black Americans land, 40 acres, and then took it away.
16: You know, you could feel chills. They had it and then they pulled the rug from under them.
15: And now those same plots of land are dotted with golf courses and fancy homes.
16: Where do we go from here? Do they want it back?
15: Today on Reveal, 40 Acres and a Lie continues. But first, this news.
18: Live from NPR News, I'm Lakshmi Singh. The federal government is out with a new plan for how several states access water from the Colorado River for at least the next 2 years as the region faces the realities of droughts and water restrictions. Downstream states, California, Arizona, and Nevada, will bear the brunt of the cuts. The administration's plan does not issue water reduction mandates for four upper basin states, Colorado, Utah, Wyoming, and New Mexico. But after 2 years, it calls for the upstream and downstream states to hold a new round of talks over their dispute. The Colorado River feeds Lakes Mead and Powell, the nation's two largest reservoirs, now experiencing record low water levels. Gasoline prices are inching up while bond prices are moving down. NPR's Scott Horsley has a roundup of what's moving financial markets.
19: Investors will be keeping a close eye on the bond market today. The yield on long-term government bonds rebounded Thursday, despite an effort by the Treasury Department to push those bond yields down. Bondholders have been demanding a bigger payback in return for lending the government money. They're concerned about the size of the federal debt, which reached $40 trillion this week, as well as stubborn inflation. Gasoline prices typically fall as summer draws to a close, but AAA says this could be the most expensive August ever at the gas pump. The average price of regular gas is just under $4.11 a gallon, topping the previous high set back in 2022. Scott Horsley, NPR News, Washington.
18: The Supreme Court is expected to weigh in on whether President Trump can continue construction of the White House ballroom. The lawsuit has already been argued through several lower courts after a nonprofit group sued the administration, saying congressional approval was needed for the new site. Here's NPR's Deepa Shivaram.
20: The Trump administration is arguing that the ballroom was needed to create a, quote, integrated military complex that houses medical care, a drone port, and bomb shelters. On the other hand, the National Trust for Historic Preservation is saying that the executive branch doesn't have the authority to transform the White House like this, even for national security purposes.
18: NPR's Deepa Shivaram reporting. The government of Guatemala says the U.S. has deported nearly 2,300 Mexican migrants to Guatemalan soil, and NPR's Ada Peralta reports the Mexican government is worried.
21: Normally, migrants are only deported to a country that is not theirs when their home country won't take them or when it's too dangerous for them to go back. Guatemalan President Bernardo Arevalo said that's not the case with the Mexican deportees. Guatemala, he says, treats them like they are in transit and they are sent to Mexico by land within 24 hours. In a statement, Mexico said it opposes the practice. Human rights groups view it as an attempt to intimidate migrants. In a statement to Reuters, the U.S. State Department said it was focused on implementing President Trump's immigration policy. Ada Peralta, NPR News, Mexico City.
18: This is NPR. The world's oldest living person is celebrating her 117th birthday today. Ethel Caterham is from England NPR's Fatima Al-Kassab has details.
1: Ethel Caterham was born in 1909 and has lived through the Russian Revolution, the Great Depression, and two world wars. She's the last surviving subject of King Edward VII. For her 116th birthday last year, she got a visit from his great-great-grandson, King Charles. According to Guinness World Records, she's also one of the oldest people to survive COVID after contracting it in 2020. She's celebrating with family and friends at a nursing home in Surrey, outside London, and says she's looking forward to what next year might bring. Fatima Al-Kassab, NPR News, London.
18: London's High Court is ordering Prince Harry, Sir Elton John, and others to make an initial payment of the equivalent of $13 million toward the Daily Mail's legal costs after they lost their privacy lawsuits against the publisher. Last month, the judge sided with the Daily Mail against accusations that it engaged in unlawful acts, including phone hacking. Local media report Prince Harry and his wife Meghan plan to move back to the United Kingdom with their children, who are enrolled in British school in September. King Charles saw his grandchildren in person last month for the first time in more than 4 years. U.S. stocks are trading higher this hour. The Dow is up more than 400 points, or nearly 1%. This is NPR News.
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22: Close your eyes. You're on an island. It's lush, with giant oaks, salt marshes, and lagoons. It's hot, but you feel a cool breeze coming in from the Atlantic. The birds compose a symphony around you. This is what it's like on the Sea Islands along the Georgia and South Carolina coast. Here, the word paradise would not be an exaggeration. And who gets to live in paradise? Well, usually, it's people who can afford it. Because we know that some of the most beautiful places are also some of the most expensive real estate. And that's true across many of the Sea Islands.
23: We looked at places in the Southeast. We had lived in California. We looked out there. Texas, Colorado, Carolinas.
22: This is an ad for the Landings.
23: But once we crossed that bridge over here coming into the Landings, my wife and I said, I think this is the spot.
22: This spot is a massive gated community that now takes up half of Skidaway Island, Georgia.
24: As soon as you hit that bridge and you go over the marsh, you just kind of like decompress all the way down.
22: The average sale price of a home in 2022 was more than $800,000.
24: It's a lifestyle that I don't think you can't beat it.
22: The Landings is just a short drive from Savannah, a diverse city where black people are the majority. On Skidaway, they make up only 1% of the population. 93% of Skidaway is white. But what if I told you this now wealthy white island was once the beginning of a black utopia? From the Center for Investigative Reporting and PRX, this is Reveal. I'm Al Ledson. This is part two of our three-part series, 40 Acres and a Lie. We first brought you this series in 2024, and we're returning to it today to set the record straight about a history that many of us think we understand, but probably don't. And that's the history of 40 Acres and a Mule. The common understanding has been that a promise was made in 1865 to newly freed people, the promise of land. But our partners at the Center for Public Integrity learned that black people weren't just promised land, they were given land. Former Public Integrity reporters reviewed hundreds of thousands of Reconstruction-era records, and in them they found the names of more than 1,200 formerly enslaved people who got what are known as possessory land titles, each with a name, an acreage, and a location, including sea islands like Skidaway. And it's with these new details that we can begin to understand what this land has become, its value, and who owns it today. We start at the landings with reporter Alexia Fernandez Campbell and Reveal producer Nadia Hamdan to see what the dream of 40 acres has become.
3: If you mention Skidaway Island to anyone today, they think of the landings. So we wanted to see it for ourselves. And Karen Dove Barr offered to show us around.
5: That is marsh grass and high tide. It's covered with water.
6: Oh, wow, this is beautiful.
3: Karen lives in the landings, and she's taking us around on her golf cart.
6: Oh my gosh, I think a heron caught a fish, or one of these birds has a fish in their mouth.
5: Oh, he has a big one. Wow.
3: Nature is all around you here, and not one blade of grass feels out of place. The lawns are manicured, the trees are pruned, the landscaping is immaculate. Wilderness seems to have been tamed at the landings to become amenities.
5: That's what we're going to maintain just for children's fishing. And you can fish there if you're an older person, but you have to bring a kid with you.
3: Karen is 79 years old. She's got shoulder-length white hair and a strand of pearls around her neck. She spent her career working as an attorney while raising five children. She bought a lot here with her late husband in 1984. They built a five-bedroom, five-bath house on it. It's a beautiful home that's surrounded by magnolias, palmettos, and live oak trees. Around 8,500 people now live at the landings. And driving through, it's easy to see the appeal, especially if you like golf courses. The landings has six of them. It also has four clubhouses, 10 restaurants, two marinas, a spa, five swimming pools, and multiple tennis and pickleball courts. And none of that comes cheap. We stop at Romerly Marsh, one of Karen's favorite places to watch the sunrise. It's high tide, and the marsh water seems to go out as far as the horizon.
6: Like, wow, this is like quite the paradise.
5: Yeah.
6: Yeah, where it's like...
5: I hate to say it, but it is a paradise. It is. It's beautiful.
6: Why do you hate to say it?
5: just for the purpose of your project, but it's beautiful, natural.
3: Karen understands the purpose of our project. She knows we're trying to get a sense of what the 40 acres land has become, what it is today, and what it used to be. And we are. The team at Public Integrity examined dozens of old plantation maps, and we determined that much of the 40 acres land is now expensive coastal real estate. But we chose Skidaway for a reason, because in 1865, this island, it was a thriving Black community. It was started by some of Savannah's most prominent Black leaders at the time, Ulysses Houston and Garrison Frazier. Frazier was a 67-year-old Baptist minister and a leading member of the Black community. At that now infamous 40 Acres meeting in January 1865, it was Frazier who said, "We want land and we want to be left alone." And within just 5 months of that meeting, Frazier and Houston had created a Black settlement on Skidaway Island.
7: "We confess it was not without fear and trepidation that we accepted our invitation to visit the island."
3: This is a colleague reading what a reporter from the Savannah Daily Republican wrote after visiting the settlement.
7: "Judge of our great surprise to find on landing a large concourse of men, women, and children, all very neatly attired."
3: Many white Southerners were convinced that freed people would never be able to make it on their own. But that wasn't what the reporter found. The article says they were living on several hundred acres of farmland, growing things like snap beans, cucumbers, and potatoes. They had elected a governor, a sheriff, and were in the process of building a church.
7: "An inspection of the island revealed a degree of prosperity that was highly satisfactory, surpassing the expectations of the most sanguine friends of the freedmen."
3: Upwards of 1,000 Black people started settling on Skidaway Island, and we identified nearly 100 that received possessory land titles. An island that was once made up of cotton plantations became a 40 acres success story. It was the start of a self-governing Black Belt along the Southeast coast. But before Fraser, Houston, and their settlers could fully develop the island, the land was returned to the former slaveholders. Today, 40 acres on the landings is now worth at least $20 million. The landings marketed the development to affluent northerners looking for a warm and luxurious lifestyle, and to affluent southerners like Karen Dove Barr. Karen knows more than most about the history of slavery here. She's written a book of historical fiction set on Skidaway, so she's done her research. Karen even remembers finding a piece of that history in her backyard in 1984 when she was getting ready to build her home.
5: I could see that a cabin had been taken off of the property. So in my mind, I just thought there's been a cabin here. I knew people had lived on Skidaway.
6: And when you say cabin, do you mean a slave cabin?
5: Prior to developing this, it had been abandoned for many years. There were a few larger houses, but primarily slave cabins were all that was ever erected here.
3: But driving your golf cart through the landings today, you'd never know that history.
0: The pulse here is upbeat. Everyone is happy. You are when you have money, you know.
3: This is Linda Brown. She also lives at the landings. She actually introduced us to Karen. They're friends.
0: My neighbor's 74. He just sold a Corvette. Having not lived here, I'd never would have been even thinking that I would see anyone crawling in and out of a Corvette at 75 and 80 years old. You know how low it is to the ground? So to see this, it gives you a new lease on life.
3: Linda is one of the few Black people who live here. She's an Army veteran. And while Linda loves her home, she doesn't buy into everything the landings has to offer.
0: I have not joined the country club.
3: When we ask her why, she says,
0: it's just me. Usually I'm the only Black. So why would I buy into it? I mean, seriously?
3: The landings is a departure for Linda, because for a long time she lived in Atlanta, which is mostly Black. She still lives there part of the year.
0: If I had more people that looked like me, I probably would do more things on the island, okay?
6: Yeah. Do you ever feel like an other at times here, or?
0: I have never been made to feel uncomfortable. As a matter of fact, I get just the opposite, because usually it's just me when I'm there. And they do more to make me feel welcome. Mm-hmm.
3: Linda grew up in Savannah during segregation, so she doesn't just know the history of racism in the South. She's lived it. Like many people, Linda had heard of 40 acres and a mule. Like many people, she referred to it as a promise, one that wasn't kept. But then we showed her the land titles.
6: So here I'm showing you two different land titles of two freedmen who got 40 acres on the plantation that is where your house is located. Okay. So here is one is Henry Screven.
3: We read the names. Lewis Hardway, 40 acres. Martha Wright, 30 acres. We found the names of dozens more who got land titles on what's now the landings.
0: So we didn't know that there were paperwork involved in that. It was paperwork involved in it. It was just sort of spoken from the field. That was how we perceived it. So never did we think that anything beyond that happened. And my brother, who was a captain in the Army, he understood field orders. And then he was an attorney. He didn't even know it. Yeah. You know, you could feel chills. They know that they had it, and then they just pulled the rug from under them, so to speak. This is breaking news, really, for some, and it's to me.
3: This is breaking news for Karen, too. She had never seen one of those land titles. And while she believes the freedmen who had them taken away may have had a claim for compensation in the past, she's skeptical anything can be done about it now.
5: I feel like it was not taken away from the people who are alive now, that any people who were involved in the hardships have long since gone. And of course, my family was not here then.
3: But Linda, she had a very different reaction after learning this history.
0: My question is, where do we go from here? The people who actually had people, the descendants, right, thinking about their ancestors who actually had property and was stolen. Do they want it back?
3: We've thought about this too. Could descendants of the formerly enslaved who got a land title from the U.S. government still have any claim to that land today? We consulted different historians and legal experts, even legal historians. They all said, probably not. Mostly because it was never clear whether the government could legally seize the land in the first place. Kate Macer from Northwestern University explains it this way.
8: There were different ideas, even among Northern Republicans, about what it meant to confiscate land, how legal it was, whether it would be legal for the government to continue to hold the confiscated land after the war was over.
3: In other words,
8: did the government really take ownership of the land in a way that they were able to give it out?
3: There was just too much ambiguity. And while there were Republicans in Congress who tried to make sure freed people could own the land outright, their efforts failed, and the land was restored to former slave owners. The end, right? Not necessarily. Because this isn't just about whether land seizures were legal or not. This is about our values as a country, who we were then, and who we are now. Do we just chalk this up to a past wrong, or do we try to reckon with it in some way? Because now we have documents, a paper trail, proof of what was lost.
8: It wasn't just words, that is for sure. Like, it was a program. It was rolled out. There are documents to show it.
3: Remember, we've unearthed the names of more than 1,200 people who received land titles as part of the program. The ancestors of people alive today. And several experts we spoke to say that while the moment may have passed for these descendants to make a legal claim, they could have a moral claim.
8: I actually think that these moral questions are like way more to the point. The possessory land titles and other stories about land loss among African Americans like can be the basis for certain kinds of claims to reparations that are very concrete, I think.
3: Linda Brown agrees. She believes that these land titles could certainly add legitimacy to the idea that descendants of the enslaved are owed something. Because learning this history now, it puts a lot in perspective, including the way she looks at her home.
9: It was a joke for me to even think that I wasn't going to live on a plantation in Georgia. What was I thinking?
3: Thinking about what this land used to be, what this land could have been. It's uncomfortable, even painful. But Linda says turning away from it would be a mistake.
0: I think truth has a great role in the healing process. And with the way things are now, we are all in the same boat. Now, we're not, one race is not going to arrive without the other. There's no way that it can happen. So to bridge gaps, we're going to have to face it, talk about it, which would neutralize it, and then we move on from here because we are talking history now. We really are.
3: Linda doesn't want to dwell on the past. She just wants it acknowledged.
22: To fully acknowledge the past, we have to better understand our history. But for over a century, much of that history has been hard to access and hard to read.
10: I like to joke that the distribution of good versus bad handwriting has been the same over centuries.
22: Bringing the past into the present. That's ahead on Reveal.

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1: Making a hit song is hard. 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Feel Abelia. 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
3: With your Athens area weather for Friday, August 21st, I'm Colin Vereen. Today, mostly sunny with showers and thunderstorms likely this afternoon and highs in the lower 90s with heat index values up to 104 degrees. Tonight, mostly cloudy, a chance of showers and thunderstorms this evening and after midnight with lows around 70. Tomorrow, Saturday, mostly sunny with highs in the lower 90s, and Saturday night, mostly clear with lows around 70. 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
4: From the Center for Investigative Reporting and PRX, this is Reveal. I'm Al Letson. Everything we've talked about in this series, and there's been a lot, it all started when former Public Integrity reporter Alexia Fernandez Campbell found herself clicking through a folder of documents that she found on a Smithsonian website. It was labeled miscellaneous, and the folder was full of hard-to-read records. Among them was something that looked like a certificate. She took a closer look and could see it was from 1865. A man named Fergus Wilson was being given permission to hold and occupy a tract of land, 40 acres on Sapelo Island, Georgia. And it, quote, prohibited people from interfering with the man's possession of this land. The document bears the stamp of a major general in the military. And here we are after 2 years of research, because those miscellaneous documents would turn out to be possessory land titles. Alexia would eventually learn that these land titles were part of a trove of nearly 2 million records from the Freedmen's Bureau, a federal agency created just after the Civil War to help formerly enslaved people transition into freedom. The Freedmen's Bureau records are crucial to understanding this pivotal moment in our history. So are those land titles. And yet, most of us have never seen them.
5: I've never looked at the possessory land titles.
4: Including historian Kate Macer, an expert on the history of Reconstruction.
5: There are certain documents associated with this history that have been hidden away in the National Archives. They're hard to find. It's hard to know how to ask for them. Literally, if you were to go to the National Archives, what would be the form that you would fill out?
4: For years, the only way you could see the Freedmen's Bureau records was to travel to the National Archives in Washington, D.C. Then you'd have to know the exact needle you were looking for just to be directed to the right haystack. The only reason Alexia was able to find that document at all is because hundreds of thousands of these records have been making their way online for the first time. And the story of how they got there involves the Mormon Church, a worldwide pandemic, and artificial intelligence all colliding to bring this history out of the cold, dusty shelves of the National Archives and into the 21st century. Here's Alexia and Nadia.
6: There are few people who are as familiar with the Freedmen's Bureau records as Damani Davis. He's an archivist with the National Archives.
7: These are the first records to formally document this mass population that prior to the Civil War was not officially documented outside of property records.
6: In other words, this was the first time the formerly enslaved were seen and documented as people, not property.
7: The particular records that stood out to me or grasped my feelings or emotions or whatever you want to call it the most would be the transportation records.
6: Transportation records are exactly what they sound like. They show Freedmen's Bureau agents trying to find transportation to reunite husbands and wives, children and parents, after slavery tore families apart.
7: One case I remember, it was the father was based in Augusta, Georgia, and he had two daughters who were in, I think, Corpus Christi, Texas, or somewhere in Texas, and he was seeking help to have them sent back to them.
6: This man's children had ended up roughly 1,000 miles away. Damani says finding stories like this was a sobering reminder of just how cruelly enslaved people were treated.
7: Their status as a father or mother or children was not legally recognized within slavery.
6: On top of reuniting families, the Freedmen's Bureau distributed rations, opened hospitals, helped establish schools. It legalized informal marriages entered into during slavery. The agency not only tracked incidents of racist violence, it pushed for prosecutions. The Freedmen's Bureau touched so many aspects of Black life at the time, and its records are the best window we have into what was and wasn't done for Black people at this turning point in American history. But Damani admits that for a long time,
7: they were extremely difficult for the everyday American citizen to research.
6: One big reason? The agency's records were in really bad shape.
7: These are very old bound volumes in various states of deterioration. Sometimes you can see that some of them are actually falling apart.
6: It took an act of Congress to protect them.
8: I'm Earl Hilliard, former member, United States Congress.
6: Earl served in Congress from 1993 to 2003. At the time, he was the first Black congressman from Alabama since Reconstruction, part of an influx of Black legislators that were elected in the 90s.
8: They realized that records had not been preserved.
6: And he says the reason they all learned that the records were not being preserved was in large part because of legislation called H.R. 40. It was a reparations bill named after 40 acres and a mule. Many Black lawmakers at the time were supporters of the bill, and they knew if they ever wanted to make a case.
8: You have to have records. You need to know what has taken place or who was involved, what needs to be done or what was done, or what action was taken to either give or to deter. All of this is so important when you get ready to move forward with any action.
6: So Earl was part of a group of legislators who introduced the Freedmen's Bureau Preservation Act of 2000. The bill required that a majority of the records be indexed and scanned, so instead of touching them, they could be viewed on rolls of microfilm. And because microfilming a bunch of old historical documents isn't necessarily the flashiest of bills, no one really connected it to the political hot potato that was H.R. 40. So it passed with bipartisan support.
8: We slipped it in, so to speak. Congress, they knew about it. It was not really contentious. We didn't go out and beat our drums on it before nor afterwards. Nobody really

0: It did make researching the records so much easier, but it didn't make them all that more accessible, because they still weren't on the internet, where the rest of the world was. And it would have been a daunting task to get them there, if not for two unlikely developments. The first involved the Church of Jesus Christ of Latter-day Saints. Yes, the Mormon Church.
1: They had thousands of reels of microfilm already in their collections.
0: That's Hollis Gentry Brown. She's with the Libraries and Archives branch of the Smithsonian. Hollis had been working to get more than 1 million Freedmen's Bureau records online when she heard that the Mormon Church was already way ahead of her.
1: They had hundreds of thousands of published genealogies and anything that had been published related to local history, family history, that's what they were collecting in Utah.
0: And when Hollis says in Utah, she's referring to a pretty one-of-a-kind place.
1: They have a mountain in which they preserve these records. I've been to the facility.
2: The literal mountain?
1: In the mountain.
2: It's a facility. The mountain.
1: It's amazing.
0: Billions of records are kept there. It's the largest genealogical collection in the world. And among all the reels of microfilm were copies purchased from the National Archives, including the Freedmen's Bureau records. We tried to speak to the Mormon Church about all this. And while officials didn't want to talk, they confirmed what Hollis told us. The church digitized more than 1 million Freedmen's Bureau records. And in 2015, they went online. But we're not done yet, because there was still one huge problem. Have you ever tried to read 19th century cursive in faded ink? It's hard, like really hard. So the documents needed to be transcribed, something Hollis and the Smithsonian were prepared for. They began organizing transcribe-a-thons with the hope that everyday people would sit down at their computers and decipher each word. Hollis and her team had it all set up.
1: What we didn't have was the large numbers of volunteers.
0: Maybe because it's pretty tedious work. Squinting at hundreds of old documents for hours on end, trying to make out, is that a J or is that an F? It isn't exactly going to entice a ton of people. That is, until another very unlikely development.
3: More than 84 million Americans are now under state directives to stay home.
0: A worldwide pandemic.
1: We had a lot of people who had an interest in doing something while they were sequestered. And so they turned to the Smithsonian.
0: Pre-pandemic, only about 3,000 volunteers signed up to transcribe records. After the pandemic, that number ballooned to more than 50,000. An act of Congress, a mountain in Utah, and a COVID lockdown. All that paved the way for me to stumble upon that miscellaneous folder of possessory land titles. And the story of these documents could have ended here, but our team added its own chapter.
4: I like to joke that the distribution of good versus bad handwriting has been the same over centuries.
0: This is my colleague, Pratik Rabala. He's a data reporter. Pratik and I have spent the last 2 years trying to figure out how to search through all of the Freedmen's Bureau records, including more than 1 million documents that still haven't been transcribed.
4: This collection is so massive that I just don't know where to start. For context, I'm new to this, right? I mean, this is the first time that I've ever worked with documents that are this old. The language is different, keywords are different. I mean, so I had a big problem because I didn't know what to search.
0: Let's stop and zoom out for a minute to remember the world before computers. It was a world that revolved around paper, those loose pieces of biodegradable fibers. The government, the military, the banks, everything ran on paper. It seems so precarious now. And Pratik and I are hunting for some very specific papers, 40-acre land titles. But to find them, we need to bring these records into the future. And that's exactly what Pratik does, using artificial intelligence.
4: I feel a little weird about saying AI. I've been getting for calling this AI. Is machine learning okay to use?
0: Okay, let's call it machine learning. You'll hear Pratik refer to it as the model. Basically, he teaches the model to search through all the documents that haven't been transcribed yet.
4: What you can do is have the model look at a land title and find other documents that look like it.
0: Without text transcriptions,

0: Pratik's model can't search words, so it functions more like an image search.
1: So isn't it like kind of like facial recognition?
2: Yes, it's almost exactly like facial recognition.
0: So you can think of that first possessory land title as the face we want the model to recognize. Lucky for us, it has some pretty unique characteristics.
2: The land titles are much smaller. They're almost like the size of a 3x5 photo. And they have like a signature in the bottom. And then they have big, bold text title at the top.
0: By using this model, we were able to identify the names of hundreds more people who received land titles. And we expect to find more, because the model is still learning. Before Pratik's tool, I was searching the old-fashioned way, opening up each centuries-old document click by click. It was slow, but still effective. Together, Pratik and I collected more than 1,200 names. It's the largest collection of 40-acre land title holders ever put together. They were always there. They just needed to be found. And these documents are not just Black history. They're American history. Lost narratives of individual men and women as they tried to build lives from nothing. The land titles, they're just one piece.
2: You know, we're just 6-8 people that were like looking through these documents, and our lens was always 40 acres, right? So everything we were looking for is so closely tied to property and land, and we were interested in other things, but that was our focus. We're hoping that by making this tool available, more people, of course, can learn about their ancestors, but also just understand what life was like in the immediate aftermath of the Civil War. The significance of this collection, you know, can't be overstated.
3: And that's why Public Integrity made their tool available online. When the Smithsonian's Hollis Gentry Brown saw it, she emailed us to say this is a, quote, godsend for genealogists, historians, and other researchers. But it's not just for them. It's for anyone, especially descendants of the formerly enslaved, who are trying to rebuild lost narratives.
4: I said, wow, she has some more information. This is great. You helped me in my quest.
3: We meet one of those descendants. That's ahead on Reveal.
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3: From the Center for Investigative Reporting and PRX, this is Reveal. I'm Al Letson, and today we're revisiting our three-part series, 40 Acres and a Lie. This historical investigation relied heavily on original records and how they can reveal hidden truths. But the records can also be a window into where we come from, our ancestors, and provide tiny details that can feel personal and mean so much. Alexia and her team had this in mind, and as they combed through thousands of historical records, they started to make a list. Anytime they found a land title or proof that someone received land through 40 acres, their name went on that list, because they wanted to connect those names to living descendants. But any genealogist will tell you, trying to rebuild the narratives of the enslaved is painstaking work. These people didn't have birth certificates, marriage certificates, bank records, nothing identifying them as anything other than property. And even those are sparse and full of errors. This is one of the most insidious parts of slavery, that complete erasure of people's histories. It took the public integrity team hundreds of hours and many dead ends, but eventually they were able to identify more than 40 descendants, and they reached out to dozens of them. Most didn't respond, but some did.
4: Come on in. Welcome to my humble abode.
9: Thank you.
1: Thanks for having me.
3: A woman named Mila Rios was their first win.
4: I know you. I'm going to put some fruit out. Fruit is always good.
3: And finding her felt almost serendipitous because Mila's dedicated the last 30 years of her life trying to find out everything she can about her ancestors. And because she already knew so much, we weren't sure if we'd have anything to add. But Alexia and Nadia still managed to surprise her. They pick up the story in Florida.
1: Oh my goodness.
4: All right. Enough, Chiquita.
9: So much.
0: We're sitting at Mila's kitchen table at her home near Fort Lauderdale, where she lives with her two chihuahuas, Bella and Chiquita.
4: We will just ignore them.
0: Mila is showing Nadia and I photos as she lays out her family tree.
4: All right. So that's my great-grandmother.
1: That's Florence?
4: My great-grandmom.
0: This is the only photo Mila has of her great-grandmother, Florence Chisholm. She's posing with her family members during a gathering in the backyard of their home near Philadelphia. It's the early 1960s, a sunny day, and Florence looks serene. Mila was just a kid when this picture was taken.
4: I was probably running around, but I was really little, tiny. I was a little tiny thing.
0: Mila's a semi-retired clinical psychologist, the widow of an aerospace engineer. She grew up old school, four generations all together under the same roof. She says her great-grandmother Florence was a headstrong woman who got the most out of the world around her.
4: I remember her going out in the yard, picking dandelions out of the ground, making dandelion wine, and she would make the most beautiful gardens that you would ever see. We had, all sorts of vegetables. And she would tell me, this is what my father and mother taught me. And they call me Shell. Shell, I want you to see, this is how you make it. This is how you plant it. This is what you do to it. That's what she did. And those are the things that she left me with. Now, I've never planted a seed in my life, but... But it doesn't mean that I wasn't taught.
0: That's not all Florence taught Mila. She was also a storyteller, a repository of family history.
4: My bedroom was right across from her, so I spent an inordinate amount of time with her. And she loved to talk about family.
0: Florence was born in Savannah, Georgia in 1889. She'd come up during Jim Crow and went to school for as long as she was allowed. She finished the eighth grade, which was pretty advanced in those days. Despite this, she was confined to washing laundry for white families, the residuals of slavery.
4: Well, and that's another thing. My great-grandmother never said slave. Never, ever, ever did she say the word slave. It was when they were in bondage. Mm. You know, if you said slave, she'd get quite upset. They were not slaves. They were in bondage.
0: Florence's parents, Pompey and Patience Jackson, they were in bondage.
4: She didn't speak about their childhood because they had no childhood. They were working.
0: Florence talked a lot about the lives of Pompey and Patience and that first generation of freed people.
4: And I would say to her, you've told me that a million times. She said, I don't care because I don't want you to forget. And you know, I didn't forget.
0: Not only did Mila not forget, she spent the last 30 years trying to verify the oral history Florence passed down to her.
4: That's the paper in which I was referring to.
0: She shows us a copy of a document, a 156-year-old marriage record.
4: It shows Pompey Jackson, Patience Simmons, and the date in which they were married, December the 17th, 1867, exactly what my great-grandmother had said.
0: This was her very first attempt at research. And Mila struck gold. It happened during a family reunion in Savannah in 1992.
4: So I went over to the Savannah courthouse and I encountered this really elderly, curmudgeon-looking justice. I mean, he looked like the meanest man in the world. He really did. I said to him, excuse me, sir, can you please tell me where I could find the marriage records? And he looked at me and he smiled. And I said, okay. And he took me into a room where I saw all the books, and I was astounded because me still being a Northern girl, you know, the colored books.
0: Yes, in the annals of Savannah marital history, there are the white marriage books and, quote, colored marriage books.
4: He asked me, do you have any idea when they got married? I said, yes, I do, because my great-grandmother told me her mother and father got married in 1867. He looked at me, he said, wow, you're good. That was my first document, and that's where it started.
0: And then Mila began to find other priceless documents, forms with Pompey's signature, like a Freedmen's Bureau bank record from 1874.
4: I was so proud. I said, oh, look, Papa signed his name. Papa signed his name.
0: During Reconstruction, a black man's personal signature was a political statement all by itself. Pompey couldn't write, but immediately after emancipation, he made a point to learn how to sign his name.
4: That's it, to sign his name. When he went to take his oath to be able to vote, even though Jim Crow relinquished that right, he signed his name.
0: According to Florence, Pompey was a tall, quiet man who made the most of being a full citizen right after being emancipated. He got married, got a job as a carpenter, registered to vote, opened a bank account. Eventually, he bought property, a fifth of an acre. He built a house on it and raised 7 children there, including Florence. He did all the things white Americans took for granted, but had been denied to people in bondage. For Mila, all these pieces of information bring her ancestors to life. But there's more to uncover here. I know this because Mila's great-great-grandfather, he actually got land through the 40 acres program. The first time I contacted Mila, she knew none of this.
4: I had no idea. That aspect I didn't know, or that we didn't know anything about that.
1: What was it like to learn?
4: I said, wow, she has some more information. This is great.
10: I thought it was wonderful.
4: You helped me in my quest.
0: When I was researching this story, I found Pompey Jackson's name scrawled on a document that had been buried for more than a century deep inside those Freedmen Bureau files. The document was a handwritten land register from April 1865, and it said that Pompey Jackson, who was a teenager at the time, received a possessory title to 4 acres of land on the Ogeechee River Lowcountry. It was a small piece of a massive rice plantation near Savannah called Grove Hill. The plantation was previously owned by the Habersham family, one of the wealthiest and most politically powerful families in Georgia. And for a fleeting moment, a small slice of that wealth was Pompey's.
4: We knew about 40 acres and a mule, but we never knew actually who.
0: Yes, who were all those freed people who received land, settled on it, and planned their futures? At Grove Hill, they were people like Pompey, Peter McKnight, and a woman named Jane Jones, people who history has largely forgotten. We've been able to prove that at least 50 black families got land titles on this former rice plantation. After I told her about this, Mila started digging herself, looking for anything she could find about the Grove Hill plantation.
4: Grove Hill was abandoned. Oh, let me see, I'll show you what I have here.
0: She pulls out another document.
1: What's that?
4: This was given in the courts, October 1865, and Grove Hill was abandoned, and it said the name of W.R. Habersham.
0: W.R. stands for William Robert Habersham. Mila had known Pompey was enslaved by the Habersham family, but she didn't know exactly where or under what conditions. Grove Hill was a brutal place. People died every month, mostly young children. Those who reached adulthood often suffered spinal injuries, lung disease, and foot rot from sloshing through flooded rice fields. Pompey survived smallpox. By 1866, President Andrew Johnson had pardoned William Habersham and other former slaveholders, and they were all trying to regain control of the land in the Ogeechee Lowcountry. But Mila's research found something even we didn't know, that freed people in the area weren't letting go of that land so easily. They believed that after generations of enslavement, the land was their birthright. They had formed a militia called the Ogeechee Home Guards. And this fight over the land became known as the Ogeechee Insurrection. And get this, Mila discovered that Pompey's brother, her great-great-granduncle Thomas Benedict, was one of the leaders of that revolt.
4: He didn't just revolt one time, he revolted several times. This is the court docket. There's his name, Thomas Benedict. And you see it says right here, insurrection.
1: No.
10: Yes. And this is from April the 1st, 1869. You could see that was 4 years later. Mm-hmm. And they're still...
1: Four years later. They refused to give up that land.
10: That's right.
1: Like, they just refused to leave.
10: Yeah. I told you, I was searching diligently.
0: In the end, the army was called in, and the revolt was put down. Mila's kitchen table is now scattered with documents. She's been able to connect so many dots over the years. And this all started because she listened. She didn't know it at the time, but she was collecting oral history.
10: There's nothing. If we didn't have oral history, there's nothing. If the Freedmen's Bureau didn't know this, and if I hadn't heard certain things that my great-grandmother said, there's nothing. And I am so grateful for that, because every single thing she told me was true.
0: Florence died in 1972. She was 83 years old.
10: I was the last one she spoke to, and she passed away in bed, you know? She looked at me. She said, "You gonna be all right?" Because I was sitting in her room again, and I said, "Yeah, I'm gonna be fine." And I saw her take her last breath, and I knew she was gone.
0: Mila has spent her time documenting individuals, people who forged singular lives, who left legacies that led directly to her. And yet there was still that one thing she didn't know, that Pompey received a 40 acres land title. It makes me wonder how many other families don't know that their ancestors got land and had it taken away. All these documents can help set the record straight, not just for Mila, but for countless others. Now that Mila knows so much about what her ancestors went through, she wants to stand in the spaces where they once stood, in the places where they were once enslaved.
10: In African culture, they say that when you speak a name, they live. And I want to make these people live. And when you see what they saw, they see it again.
0: I went to part of Grove Hill. I wanted to see what was once 40 acres land. It still looks like a plantation, only abandoned. There were overgrown fields, a no trespassing sign, and near the entrance was a for sale notice. Later I learned that Grove Hill is being developed into a gated community. It's called, wait for it, the Habersham Plantation. I told Mila this when we met.
1: And they're selling them in 4 acre lots. That from 2 to 4 acre lots for people to build the homes that have to be part of this.
0: Just like the Landings development that we visited earlier in the show, this new gated community promises home buyers the, quote, perfect coastal lifestyle.
1: There's already a homeowners association.
10: I should go and buy that.
1: Yeah.
10: You should
1: have to buy it.
10: I should go and buy one. This belongs to us from the year. I should go and buy one.
0: Mila is joking, but an empty 4 acre lot, the size of Pompey's plot, sold for $250,000. There's no way of knowing why Pompey only got 4 acres instead of 40, but it's probably because he was a teenager with no family of his own. But some freed people did get 40 acres on Grove Hill, which could be worth more than $2.5 million today. That's the kind of generational wealth that the 40 acres program could have created. I wanted to know what Mila makes of all this. What if Pompey had been able to keep his land?
10: I don't think that my life would have been any better. You know, I really don't, because my life has been wonderful. I thank God every day. I've had a hell of a ride.
1: Do you think that you are owed anything out of what happened with the 40 acres specifically?
10: Me, personally, I'm not owed a dime. I don't feel as if I am. Me, personally. Do I feel that my family should have been compensated in some way back in that time? Absolutely. But me? No, not me.
1: Do you think you'd feel differently, though, if you hadn't been so successful in life?
10: I don't know. Maybe I could utilize that as an excuse, but would it be a valid excuse? Would I be able to sit here and say, if my great-great-grandfather had been given those 4 acres, boy, my life would have been better. I don't know. You know, I don't know.
3: While Mila doesn't think she's owed anything, she's in the minority.
11: What do we want?
12: Reparations!
11: When? What do we want?
3: Because a majority of Black Americans want reparations, including those who lost land in more recent chapters of American history.
13: People hear my story and you can almost see it in their face. What can I do? What can I do to make up for this?
3: The answer, compensation. But not everyone agrees.
14: Nobody is coming to save us. Who are we asking to pay?
3: That's next time on 40 Acres and a Lie, a three-part investigation from Reveal and the Center for Public Integrity. In the meantime, to see the historical records for yourself, we've got links at revealednews.org/40acres. This story was reported by Alexia Fernandez-Campbell and Pratik Rabala with help from Nadia Hamdan. Nadia was our lead producer. Roy Hurst also produced today's episode. They had help from Stephen Rescon. Cynthia Rodriguez is a series editor. Thanks to our partners at the Center for Public Integrity, including April Simpson, Jennifer LaFleur, McNelly Torres, Ashley Clark, Vanessa Freeman, Peter Newbit Smith, and Wesley Lowry. We also had help from genealogist Vicky McGill. For a full list of researchers and document transcribers, go to revealnews.org. This project was supported by a grant from the Fund for Investigative Journalism and Wincote Foundation. Victoria Baranetsky is Reveal's general counsel. Missa Perone is our membership manager. Our production manager is Zulema Cobb. Score and sound design by the dynamic duo, Jay Breezy, Mr. Jim Briggs, and Fernando, my man, Yo Aruda. They had help from Claire C. Note Mullen, Aisha Wallace Palomares, and Cameron Smith. Original vocals by Ren Woods and additional music by Dave Lennard. Our deputy executive producer is Taki Telenitas. Our executive producer is Brett Myers. 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I'm Al Ledson, and remember, there is always more to the story.
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19: 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I'm your host, Colin Vereen. We just heard Reveal. Coming up next at 2 o'clock, it's Here and Now. 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
22: And I'm Rob Schmitz. It's Here and Now. Coming up, the latest as we await the Supreme Court's ruling on whether President Trump can legally continue building the White House ballroom.
21: Also, phone scams are getting more sophisticated with the help of AI. Millions are reporting scams that are tricking people out of thousands of dollars or more.
23: It's not just the elderly who are like sitting at home picking up every phone call that they get. It can happen to, really just about anybody.
22: And the Afghan Whigs, lead singer Greg Dooley on his band's 40th anniversary tour and making trombone sounds with his mouth.
24: It sounds like a trombone, but it's me playing it with my mouth.
22: Really?
24: I put it in there.
22: That's amazing. Yes. Coming up Here and Now.
21: First, the news.
25: Live from NPR News, I'm Lakshmi Singh.
2: The United States and Canada are negotiating to finalize a trade agreement before new U.S. levies on about $20 billion worth of Canadian goods take effect at midnight. NPR's Emily Fang reports some American businesses are bracing for a hit to their bottom lines.
5: Jeff Quint is the owner of Cedar Ridge Distillery, which makes craft bourbon from Iowa corn. He likes to say his business is the first legal distillery in Iowa
6: since Prohibition.
5: Canada has been boycotting American liquor, and Quint's seen his sales to Canada plummet to zero. There is a lot of uncertainty about tariffs, plus the future of a North American trade pact with Canada.
6: We want to know with as much certainty as possible what the rules are. Not what the rules are today, but what the rules are going to be next year too, because this is a long process.
5: And the current uncertainty is making him pessimistic about ever reviving sales in Canada. Emily Fang, NPR News.
2: Meanwhile, President Trump says he will temporarily lower tariffs on ground beef imports for 90 days to lower the cost of meat. The federal government is out with a new plan that calls for significant cuts to the amount of Colorado River water flowing to Arizona, California, and Nevada. From member station KJZZ, Alex Hager reports the principal lower basin states will rein in demand by about 20%.
7: The cutbacks will last through 2028. It's an attempt to prop up the nation's two largest reservoirs, which both hit record low levels earlier this month. The cuts could have been nearly double this amount, but the federal government negotiated with Arizona, California, and Nevada to soften the blow of water reductions. Cities in the Phoenix and Tucson areas will be the hardest hit, but most have robust backup plans to keep taps flowing normally. The upstream states of Colorado, Utah, Wyoming, and New Mexico will not have to take cutbacks under the new plan. That's after years of failed negotiations. Federal officials said they want to keep working with states that use the river to come up with a consensus agreement for cutting back on demand. For NPR News, I'm Alex Hager in Phoenix.
2: National Weather Service confirms a tornado struck Atlantic Beach on Long Island last night. Local authorities say there were no reports of significant injuries. Medicare coverage could soon be coming to a Costco near you. NPR's Kristen Wright has more on the pilot program.
8: Costco is partnering with a nonprofit health insurer called SCAN to sell Medicare Advantage plans and Medicare supplement plans for adults 65 and older. The plans will be offered in Costco stores through insurance agents and online. Medicare Advantage and supplemental plans are run by private insurance companies, but some of them are dropping Medicare Advantage, leaving patients uncovered. Researchers at Johns Hopkins estimate 3 million Americans will lose coverage this year as a result. Costco is testing the program in three states. It hasn't said which ones or when. People won't need a Costco membership to sign up. Costco's plan still needs regulatory approval.
2: That's Kristen Wright reporting. It's NPR News. A Texas court has cut a $50 million judgment against InfoWars founder Alex Jones down to $1.5 million. He and his company Free Speech System were found liable for damages for claiming the 2012 mass shooting at Sandy Hook Elementary School was a hoax. Today's ruling does not affect a $1.25 billion judgment against Jones in Connecticut, where the massacre claimed the lives of 20 first graders and six educators. FIFA has banned three Argentina players for striking their Spanish opponents who'd won the World Cup final. The punishment includes a 10-match suspension for midfielder Leandro Paredes. A legal battle is unfolding over who, if anyone, can own something called Italian brain rot. NPR's Jeff Brumfield explains.
25: You may not have heard of Italian brain rot, but the youth in your life probably have. AI-generated characters like Tung Tung Tung Sahur, he looks like a stick with a face, arms, and legs, and kids love him. Tung Tung's popularity has now sparked a fight over who owns him. On one side is a company representing Tung Tung's creator. Their lawyer, Steve Stein, says this AI meme was made by a human.
26: He created the character by drawing on inspiration from his life and culture.
25: But the maker of a popular video game featuring Tung Tung disagrees. Attorney Aaron Moss, representing that side, says because Tung Tung and characters like him are AI generated,
27: they're not owned by anybody.
25: It remains to be seen who will get a slice of the brain rot pie. Jeff Brumfield, NPR News.
2: I'm Lakshmi Singh, NPR News.
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0: With your Athens area weather for Friday, August 21st, I'm Colin Vereen. Today, mostly sunny with showers and thunderstorms likely this afternoon and highs in the lower 90s with heat index values up to 104 degrees. Tonight, mostly cloudy, a chance of showers and thunderstorms this evening and after midnight with lows around 70. Tomorrow, Saturday, mostly sunny with highs in the lower 90s, and Saturday night, mostly clear with lows around 70. 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
22: And I'm Rob Schmitz. It's Here and Now. The Supreme Court is expected to rule today on whether President Trump can continue construction on the White House ballroom. Two lower courts have ruled the construction is illegal because Congress did not approve it. But the administration says it's too late to stop the project, which is moving along at a breakneck speed. Anne Marimo covers the Supreme Court for The New York Times, and she joins us now. Anne, welcome.
4: Thanks for having me.
22: Thanks for being here. You know, first, Anne, remind us how we got here and what exactly the Supreme Court is deciding on today.
4: Yeah, so President Trump for a long time now has talked about wanting to expand and build a much more grand, large ballroom to formally host visiting dignitaries and guests. And you'll recall last October, without seeking any approvals or submitting plans, the president demolished the East Wing. Subsequently, he did bring the project to review panels whose leaders he had appointed, and now he's gone forward with the construction.
22: So what happens if the Supreme Court decides to go with the lower court ruling and tells the administration it must pause construction while the legal process plays out? What does that mean in practical terms?
4: Yeah, so we should find out later today which direction the Supreme Court is going to go. They could follow the lower court orders and halt construction. The president's lawyers have told the court in very alarming terms that this would be dangerous. They say it's too far gone to stop construction and that it would be really making the president exposed to possible harm by leaving this hole in the ground, essentially.
22: Yeah, Solicitor General John Sauer called the injunction unlawful. He says stopping construction would put the life of the president at risk. He also said the project is 65% done and that it would create chaos to reverse course now. How do his remarks, if at all, play into the court's decision making here?
4: Yeah, it's really interesting. The administration, you know, from the beginning was really emphasizing the need for this much more official, formal, larger ballroom, and now has really shifted what it's emphasized in the courts and saying this is really all about national security. There's a bunker underneath what was the East Wing, and that's being expanded and renovated, and they're saying the ballroom and this bunker are inextricably linked, and it's all about national security.
22: I mean, could we realistically see this project just stop and be ordered to actually be, you know, redone in its previous incarnation?
4: So the National Trust for Historic Preservation, that's the group that's challenging the construction and saying that it's illegal. They've proposed to the Supreme Court putting a temporary pause just until the court reconvenes in October and holding oral arguments in the case and really considering it in a fuller way. Right now, the Supreme Court is just acting on its emergency quick turn docket, and this is going to be sort of a quicker order. And so the trust is suggesting let's take some time and consider this more fully.
22: So this pattern has played out before in the president's legal battles. Trump moves first, he moves fast, testing the limits of his power. The courts then step in, but only after President Trump has already moved forward and his decisions are all but final. We saw this with his deportation agenda and government efficiency cuts. So what happens in this case when Trump moves faster than the courts can keep up, and what implication does it set?
4: Yeah, it's really interesting. I mean, the court has a conservative supermajority that has been open to some of the president's massive efforts to expand presidential power, but they haven't let him do everything. And with some of his real signature initiatives, they said that he could not limit birthright citizenship, as we saw this last term. They also said he needed to reverse some of his sweeping tariffs. He's, of course, trying to do that in a different way now. But they have shown that they're willing to step in from time to time.
22: So how do you expect the Trump administration to respond if the Supreme Court intervenes here? What legal recourse would the president have?
4: Yeah, I mean, it would be a real test if the court does try to halt the construction, even temporarily. I'm sure we'll see the president responding on social media and in person, and he wouldn't be happy about it. And we'll know soon later today.
3: That is Anne Marimo. She is the Supreme Court reporter for the New York Times. Anne, thanks so much.
4: Thank you.
9: Every day, calls from unknown numbers light up our cell phones. Most are robocalls, and if your phone warns you of spam risk, hopefully you ignore them. But imagine you're expecting an important call from customer service or a doctor. Then, when you pick up, an angry police officer says you missed jury duty and there's a warrant for your arrest. You're kept on the phone, sometimes for hours, and ordered with increasing urgency to follow instructions to pay thousands of dollars in bail. Scams are getting more convincing with artificial intelligence, and only after they hang up do many panicked victims realize they've been duped. The nonprofit AARP says 4 in 10 adults have been victimized like this, and Americans report being tricked out of $16 billion last year in scams. For more, let's bring in Joe Barrett of the Wall Street Journal, who's reporting on scams and people of all sorts who've gotten tricked. Welcome, Joe.
10: Good to be here.
9: So scams have been around as long as humanity, let's face it. Many listeners may remember the Nigerian prince email scam that dates back to the 1980s. But what you've described in your reporting in this jury duty scam, the caller may know a lot about you, from your social security number to your bank account details, and they may sound very legit. So tell us what's new in the scams proliferating now.
10: Yeah, generally, these guys know more about you than they would in the past. There's just so much information about people that's available online now, so they don't have to go to the courthouse or go, you know, call 7 different credit bureaus or whatever. You know, they can find that stuff with a few clicks on a smartphone. So they're just able to know you, know things about you that are surprising, and you know, get right inside your head when they try to rip you off.
9: Mm. Well, in one case you reported on, the scammer could read the victim's text and see her internet searches that she was doing while they were talking. They knew where she was and how much money she had in her bank account. So who are these scammers and how do they get all this information on us?
10: Well, one thing with her case is that she had just recently bought a refurbished cell phone, and so it was loaded up with spyware to begin with. So they had incredible access to her. But they'd also done research. They found out that her parents had both worked for a nearby sheriff's department. So it was both sort of control of her phone and then this minute details about her that were just, you know, kind of blowing the woman's mind. But a lot of the scams that are happening these days are by prisoners, and apparently a lot of it is concentrated in Georgia. So it's just this very strange system where, you know, they're bribing the guards to get a cell phone, and they're doing their research, and they're conducting these scams right from their prison cell.
9: That is incredible. Is this being tracked back, and are, you know, authorities finding the sort of heads of these scamming rings?
10: Yeah, it is actually possible to trace these things. You can either do it through the crypto. Often these people have to deposit the money in a crypto machine. There's also a way to trace it through the phone numbers that they use. And I've spoken with some detectives who have really tracked these down to the individual prisoners who are making the calls, and they charge them. But it's difficult because once you charge them, you've got to wait until they get out of prison before they can come and face justice back in your own neck of the woods. So, it's a disincentive for these guys. But also, if they're in prison already for 20, 30, or even life, it's kind of hard to, you know, make the case that potential charge for ripping somebody off is going to be a big problem for them down the line.
9: Listeners may think that this would never happen to them, but you write about the psychological component here, and that even the most sophisticated and educated among us tend to panic when someone's on the phone who seems to have a lot of information. I'm thinking about one of the smartest people I know who fell for a scammer posing as her bank, and she was only saved in the very last minute by a very vigilant store manager who stopped her from buying $9,000 worth of gift cards. Explain to us the psychology. Why do people stay on the line?
10: Yeah, they create this false sense of urgency, and they speak with authority. You know, they sound just like cops, and they're telling you that you have to do something, or they threaten you with something that's much worse. And then it makes you feel like, oh, if I just give them a few thousand dollars, this big problem that they've created is just going to go away. You know, you're like being held hostage by this psychological warfare that they play. And after the story, I got probably 40 emails from people who had all been scammed. And they were doctors, lawyers, financial professionals. It's not just the elderly who are like sitting at home picking up every phone call that they get. It can happen to, you know, really just about anybody.
9: Well, the consequences are devastating. People are losing thousands of dollars. Some folks have lost their life savings or their kids' college funds. So tell us, how can we protect ourselves as these scams become more common and more convincing, especially using AI?
10: Yeah, I mean, you know, law enforcement really feels like they just have to get the word out. They want people to be aware of this, you know, make sure it's top of mind. When you get a call or text that just looks fishy, you know, hang up on it or don't answer it if it's an unknown number. But, you know, pretty much taking that pause, taking a deep breath, you know, hanging up, you can call your local law enforcement to ask them whether you might have a warrant out for your arrest, or just talk to a friend even, because, you know, anybody who's distanced from it by just that little bit is going to be able to say, you know what, this is probably not a real thing.
9: So, yeah. Don't answer, and if you do answer, hang up the phone and call authorities yourself. Don't believe the number that it's calling from. Is that right?
10: Yeah, that's right. Yeah, and authorities say that, you know, they would never call you to tell you to go put money in a Bitcoin machine. So think about whether it's rational, these things that they're requesting of you.
9: Joe Barrett is a national reporter at the Wall Street Journal. Joe, thank you so much.
10: Thank you. It was great to talk to you.
9: Still to come this hour, we go to Switzerland.
22: That's right. The country's home to more than 370,000 nuclear bomb shelters. That's because Switzerland guarantees every citizen in the country, all 9 million citizens, a spot in case of an emergency. Those shelters are now getting new purposes.
9: Keep listening. This is Here and Now.

0: a different relationship with something that you might not associate with an artistic experience.
1: He says whether or not the resulting product makes good music isn't really the point.
0: I think this is a worthy project because it lets the public engage with these different kind of complicated systems in a way that it's fun for them.
1: But even locally, Muni music is fairly unknown.
2: We're talking about Muni music. Have you heard about this?
3: No.
1: That's Victoria Wise with SFMTA, the agency that runs Muni.
3: That's amazing.
4: Yeah, you see.
3: How creative is this, you guys?
4: Yeah.
3: This is why I love San Francisco. The creativity is out the door.
4: Yeah.
1: For Burns, the goal of Muni music isn't popularity. Rather, he sees a similarity between the transit agency and his job in IT. He says they're both fields that don't get much praise. And when they do get attention, it's usually negative.
5: It's an homage. It's kind of like, hey, thanks, Muni. Thanks for being there. And here's my little attempt of giving something back.
1: He's found the site to be useful for his commute, too. He says the other day, the signs were down at a stop. So he pulled up his site to check when the next train was coming and rode home listening to his own Muni soundtrack. For Here and Now, I'm Azul Dahlstrom-Ekman in San Francisco.
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15: With your Athens area weather for Friday, August 21st, I'm Colin Vereen. Today, mostly sunny with showers and thunderstorms likely this afternoon and highs in the lower 90s with heat index values up to 104 degrees. Tonight, mostly cloudy, a chance of showers and thunderstorms this evening and after midnight with lows around 70. Tomorrow, Saturday, mostly sunny with highs in the lower 90s and Saturday night, mostly clear with lows around 70. 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
17: I'm Rob Schmitz. It's Here and Now. The leader of the rock band The Afghan Whigs started out his career in the late 80s in Cincinnati as a self-described angry young man. And a lot of people at the time related to that. It led to the success of the band's 1993 chart hit, Debonair. Greg Dooley says he's been working hard on finding his inner peace in the 40 years since he helped form the Afghan Whigs. He's now in his 60s, and he's trying to convey what he's learned through the band's new album out today. It's called Soft Control. Here's one of the tracks, Duvetyne.

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1: I'm Rob Schmitz. President Trump has tapped physician Heidi Overton to head the FDA, but she already faces an uphill battle. Senate Health Committee Chair Bill Cassidy has raised concerns about her position on vaccines, and some elements of the MAHA movement don't like her either. Next time on Here and Now.

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3: Coming up, NPR's Elsa Chang speaks to award-winning singer Sam Smith about their new album, Hazel Eyes, and why it's so hopeful. Then, in about 15 minutes, many thousands of families are on waiting lists for childcare, and states have different philosophies on how to allocate the resources.
4: Is it better to serve more families but not help them very much with the cost of care? Or is it better to serve less families but actually get closer to the true cost of care?
3: Coming up later this hour, why the number of waiting families has only grown.
5: More than a quarter of people who are unemployed right now have been looking for a job for more than 27 weeks, half a year. And that's only counting the people who are still looking, not the ones who stopped.
6: You're seeing a huge section of the labor force that's not where they want to be.
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0: for decades and has authored or co-authored 17 books. He graduated from the Georgia Grady College of Journalism in 1962. For WUGA News, I'm McLean Baxley.
1: The University of Georgia soccer team set a new NCAA Division I record for attendance at Thursday evening's game against James Madison University. 25,433 spectators attended the match at Dooley Field at Sanford Stadium. The previous record for a women's match was 14,401 spectators in 1999. The record for a men's match is 25,512 in 1980. UGA women won 6-0. They take on Milwaukee on Sunday. Alexia Ridley for WUGA News.
2: With your Athens area weather for Friday, August 21st, I'm Colin Vereen. Tonight, mostly cloudy, a chance of showers and thunderstorms this evening with lows around 70. Tomorrow, Saturday, mostly sunny with highs in the lower 90s, and Saturday night, mostly clear that evening, then becoming partly cloudy with lows in the upper 60s. Looking ahead to Sunday, sunny skies with highs in the lower 90s, and Sunday night, mostly clear with lows in the mid-60s. 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
5: 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And from BritBox, streaming British TV, including the new adaptation of Agatha Christie's detective duo Tommy and Tuppence, and the new season of Ludwig, starring David Mitchell as the puzzle master turned crime solver. 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
6: From NPR News, this is All Things Considered. I'm David Folkenflik.
7: And I'm Juana Summers. The federal government provides funding to help some families pay for childcare. That is, if families can get off the wait list. There were an estimated 400,000 children on wait lists for child care assistance programs last year. That is according to a report by the National Women's Law Center. NPR's Joe Hernandez joins us now to explain why. Hey there.
8: Hey.
7: Joe, for starters, how is this program supposed to work?
8: Well, the federal government has a program called the Child Care and Development Fund, or CCDF, and it does a few things, but its main function is to help low-income working families afford child care, and it does that by subsidizing all or part of the cost of child care for these families. The problem, though, is that there is just not enough money to meet the demand. So right now, in a third of states, there are wait lists for families hoping to enter the program. And according to that report from the National Women's Law Center, the number of children on wait lists for child care assistance has more than tripled in the last 2 years.
7: Wow, that is staggering. So for these families who are waiting and stuck on these lists, what do they do?
8: Right. Well, I spoke with one parent about this, Valentina Sosa, a single mother in Cypress, Texas, and she applied for assistance for her 18-month-old daughter, Amia, in March, but they're still on a wait list. And Sosa can't afford daycare on her wages as a part-time real estate assistant alone. So right now, because she mostly works remotely, Amia typically stays at home with her during business hours.
9: I know she needs the development that she's not getting, the engagement that she's not getting here with me, because if I'm working, I can only do so much. And that's horrible to see for her. But I do what I can.
8: And Sosa is hoping that if she can get some of that help paying for daycare for Amia, then she can take on more hours at work, earn more money, and ultimately move her and her daughter into their own apartment.
7: I wonder, do we know why the number of families on wait lists has grown so much in the last few years? I mean, it's tripled between 2024 and now.
8: Yeah, well, child care advocates have long said that the Child Care and Development Fund is underfunded. Its budget this fiscal year is just over $12 billion, but supporters say that funding has sort of stalled out recently. And then on top of that, pandemic relief dollars that helped prop up the child care industry in recent years have also run out. And because child care assistance programs are run by states, each state does it a little differently. They make their own decisions about eligibility requirements and how much to pay child care providers. Jordan Jordan Pargetter of Oregon's Department of Early Learning and Care helps run that state.

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1: 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I'm David Folkenflik.
2: And I'm Juana Summers. 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
4: Live from NPR News in Culver City, California, I'm Dwayne Brown. President Trump is threatening a prominent liberal think tank with a $5 million defamation lawsuit if it doesn't retract a published report. That report found his deployment of National Guard troops to Washington, D.C. has done little to reduce violent crime in the city. NPR's Kat Lonsdorf reports.
5: One of President Trump's personal lawyers sent a letter to the Center for American Progress demanding a full retraction of the report. The letter, which NPR has read, said that the report was full of, quote, false and malicious claims. In a statement, CAP President and CEO Neera Tanden, who served as a senior advisor to President Biden, outlined the research and analysis behind the report and called the lawsuit a, quote, transparent attempt to silence the organization. She said the report would not be retracted. A similar study by the nonpartisan think tank the Niskanen Center published earlier also found that the National Guard presence has had no effect on violent crime in Washington. Kat Lonsdorf, NPR News, Washington.
4: Medicare coverage could soon be coming to a Costco near you. NPR's Kristen Wright has more on the pilot program.
6: Costco is partnering with a nonprofit health insurer called SCAN to sell Medicare Advantage plans and Medicare supplement plans for adults 65 and older. The plans will be offered in Costco stores, through insurance agents, and online. Medicare Advantage and supplemental plans are run by private insurance companies, but some of them are dropping Medicare Advantage, leaving patients uncovered. Researchers at Johns Hopkins estimate 3 million Americans will lose coverage this year as a result. Costco is testing the program in 3 states. It hasn't said which ones or when. People won't need a Costco membership to sign up. Costco's plan still needs regulatory approval. Kristen Wright, NPR News, Washington.
4: A rebound on Wall Street. Stocks finished higher across the board today. This is NPR News.
7: With WUGA News, I'm Alexia Ridley. A Georgia great is being inducted into the Georgia Radio Hall of Fame this weekend. WUGA's McLean Baxley has more.
8: Lauren Smith will be inducted into the Georgia Radio Hall of Fame Saturday evening. The legendary Georgia football sideline reporter will be honored with 4 other inductees at the Sandy Springs Performing Arts Center beginning at 5 p.m. Among his accomplishments as a journalist was originating the Georgia Radio Network's pregame tailgate show back in 1984. Smith was the Bulldogs' first sideline reporter for football games, beginning with his first game in 1974. Smith has served as a columnist for the Athens Banner-Herald for decades.

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It's an earworm, isn't it? 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We've got the whole list of the music we play on the show at our website, marketplace.org/music.

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